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1: Max Lucado said, "Which would you prefer, to be king of the mountain for a day, or to be a child of God for eternity? When you depend on Jesus and trust Him with all your needs, He will fill you with reassurance and hope. Take in this truth. You are His child in this world and beyond. Lord, I know everything will be okay because You love me and will never leave me." Matthew 18 verse 4 says, "Therefore, whoever takes the lowly position of this child is the greatest in the kingdom of heaven." You are locked on at WZOL. This has been your stress relief for the day.

0: The word of the Lord was being spread throughout the whole region. Acts chapter 13, verse 49.
1: Thank you so much, Lord, for the blessed hope we have in your soon coming. This is the hope of every age. We thank you, Lord, that you've given us your word that shows us very clearly that this day is not far off. Your coming is fast approaching. Lord, we desire to be ready for this day. So please, Holy Spirit, come now. And as we study your word, make us even more prepared for your coming. Lord, we pray that you put in our hearts a conviction of the urgency of the time in which we live, and that we would focus not upon the things of this world and what the beast is doing, that we would focus on what the true King is doing and is about to do for us. Lord, as we study Revelation's knight in shining armor, we ask that you'd guide our thoughts and that you'd guide my words and that you would be glorified in this message and that we would see Jesus more clearly than ever before. Be with us now, Lord, we pray in Christ's name. Amen. Revelation's knight in shining armor. And I invite you to take your Bible and open with me to the book of Revelation chapter 12 as we begin our study. We're going to the 12th chapter of the book of Revelation as we study about Revelation's knight in shining armor. Let me first, as you're turning there, let me tell you where I got the title from. What is this knight in shining armor we're referring to? Well, friends, knight in shining armors, they are usually heroic characters that are found in romance literature, especially during the medieval times. And these knights were characterized as courageous warriors of justice and nobility and mercy and hope and honor. And many times in these different romance literature, these knights would go on quests to defeat dragons and monsters in order to save a damsel that is in distress. Many heroic deeds were done by these knights to win the favor of a specific lady. Friends, we're not going to talk about fictional fantasies, but rather the true biblical story of Revelation's knight in shining armor. And we're going to see tonight that the book of Revelation indeed is a love story between Jesus and his bride, the church. Because in Bible prophecy, we read about a woman, a bride, that is being attacked by a terrible monster. She is a damsel that is in distress. And she is described in Revelation chapter 12. Notice with me in verse 13. Revelation chapter 12, verse 13, the Bible says, "And when the dragon saw that he was cast unto the earth, he persecuted" who? "The woman which brought forth the man-child." Here we find the dragon is persecuting and attacking a woman. And we learned before that the dragon represents Satan according to verse 9. It says in verse 9, the great dragon was cast out, that old serpent called the devil and Satan. And so we find the dragon, who is Satan, attacking a woman. In fact, notice in verse 17, it tells us, "And the dragon was wroth with the woman and went to make war with the remnant of her seed, which keep the commandments of God and have the testimony of Jesus Christ." So we find in prophetic language a damsel in distress, a woman that is being attacked and pursued by a terrible monster, the dragon, that is none other than Satan himself. Well, who is this woman then? We learned before that in Bible prophecy, the woman represents God's people. And friends, many people believe that this woman that's described in Revelation chapter 12 is none other than Israel. And friends, I'm in agreement with that. But as we learn, who is Israel according to New Testament theology? It is none other than the New Testament Christian church. Isn't that right? It's God's people made of Jew and Gentile. This woman in Revelation chapter 12 is represented of spiritual Israel in the last days, which simply means the church of God. And this is consistent with New Testament theology. In fact, notice in Ephesians chapter 5, verse 25, it says, "Husbands, love your wives, even as Christ also loved" what? "The church, and gave himself for it." And then you find in 2 Corinthians 11 and verse 2, and Jeremiah chapter 6 and verse 2, and many other passages make very clearly that the woman represents the church. In the Old Testament, it was Israel. Israel is the church. But in the New Testament, spiritual Israel is the woman, which represents the New Testament church made of Jew and Gentile alike. And we study that in detail. And so as we see a dragon attacking this woman, it's a symbol of Satan trying to

0: destroy
1: you and I, God's people, his church. And I want us to notice whom the devil uses to try to destroy us. In chapter 13, verse 4, the Bible says, and they worshiped the dragon, which gave power unto the who? The beast. And they worshiped the beast, saying, who is like unto the beast? And who is able to make what? War with him. Here we find the dragon, who is Satan, empowers this beast system to make war with the woman, the church of God. In fact, notice verse 7. And it was given unto him to make war with the who? The saints. That's the woman, the church. And to overcome them. And power was given him over all kindreds and tongues and nations. And so here we find the dragon empowers this beast kingdom to attack and destroy the bride of Christ, the church of God. And the question is asked in this passage, who is able to make war with the beast? I mean, the woman doesn't stand a chance in her own strength against this beast kingdom. You see, we are no match for Satan and the Antichrist, friends. We have no power in and of ourselves. It is impossible for us to overcome in this war in our own merits. And so the question is asked, who is able to make war against the beast and the dragon? Well, this question is answered in Revelation chapter 19. Because in the 19th chapter of the book of Revelation, it describes someone that is coming to the rescue of the woman. And this knight in shining armor is coming to slay the dragon, to slay the beast, and to save the damsel in distress. Here is Revelation's knight in shining armor. Here comes King Jesus riding on a white horse, a white stallion. Let's read it. Revelation chapter 19, beginning with verse 11. If you're there, would you please say amen? The Bible says, and here's the answer to the question, who shall be able to make war with the beast? Here's the answer. Verse 11, and I saw heaven open, and behold, a what color horse? A white horse. And he that sat upon him was called Faithful and True, and in righteousness he doth judge and make war. So who is able to make war with the beast? This knight in shining armor. He is riding on a white horse that gallops across the heavens. He is called Faithful and True, and he in righteousness judges and makes war. In verse 12 it says, his eyes were as the flame of fire, and on his head were many crowns. And he had a name written that no man knew but he himself. Here we find that this warrior is also a judge, and he's also wearing a crown because he is also a king. He has eyes like eyes of fire, which represents the penetrating discernment that makes him a righteous and a true judge. And the Bible tells us in verse 13, and he was clothed in a vesture dipped in blood, and his name is called, what is his name? So who is this rider riding on this white horse? Who is this knight in shining armor that is coming to make war against the dragon and the beast and to save the damsel in distress? Who is this word of God, folks? It's Jesus. Bible tells us in John chapter 1 verses 1 to 3. In the beginning was the Word, and the Word was with God, and the Word was God. The same was in the beginning with God, and all things were made by him, and without him was not anything made that was made. In him was life, and the life was the light of men. And then it says in John chapter 1 and verse 14, and the Word was made flesh and dwelt among us, and we beheld his glory, the glory as of the only begotten of the Father, that is full of grace and truth. Friends, who is this Word of God riding on this white horse? It's King Jesus, amen? He is the knight in shining armor, and he's coming to make war against the beast and the dragon and to save the woman, his bride, you and I, the church, from the attacks of Satan. And so don't be afraid, friends. The dragon may be attacking you, attacking your finances and your marriage and your family and your children. But don't worry, there's someone that's coming to our rescue, King Jesus. Can you say amen? And when he comes, he's not coming alone. Notice what it says in the next verse, verse 14. It says, and the armies which were in heaven followed him upon white horses, clothed in fine linen, white and clean. And out of his mouth goes a sharp sword. Here's the weapon of the night. From his mouth goes a sharp sword. What is that sword? It is the sword of the Spirit, which is the Word of God. It comes out of his mouth. It's the Word, friends. And notice, this Word is going to judge and destroy the wicked. It says, out of his mouth goes a sharp sword. With it he should smite the nations, and shall rule them with a rod of iron. And he treadeth the winepress in fierceness and wrath of Almighty God. And he hath on his vesture and on his thigh a name written, King of Kings and Lord of Lords. Friends, what we're reading here is the description of the second coming of our Lord and Savior, Jesus Christ. Can you say amen? Amen. He is the knight in shining

any armor. Now, friends, when the Bible describes Jesus coming on a white horse, it's not because he's literally going to come back on a white horse. It's a symbol. And back in these times, people understood that whenever a king would come to a specific place riding on a white horse, it was a symbol that that king was coming as a conquering king, a triumphant king, a victorious king. And that's how Jesus is going to come the second time. Not literally on a white horse, but literally as a triumphant, conquering, and victorious king. Can you say amen? You see, his second coming is not going to be like his first coming. In his first coming, he came as a humble babe, as a suffering servant. In his first coming, he rode into Jerusalem on a donkey, symbolizing that he was coming as a suffering servant to die for the sins of the world. But the second time he comes, it's not going to be on a donkey, friends. It's going to be upon a white stallion, representing that he is King of kings and Lord of lords. You see, this world has been hijacked by Satan. And so the rightful king is going to come to take it back. Can you say amen? And he's coming for two main reasons. Number one, He's coming to slay the beast and the dragon. But more importantly than that, number two, he's coming to save you and I, the church, the woman, the damsel in distress. Oh, friends, don't you see that the book of Revelation is a love story between Christ and his bride? On a white horse, he's coming. It's a symbol. And by the way, friends, he's not just a warrior king. He's also a lovesick husband that wants to be with his wife. I remember when I was in India a few years ago, I got the chance to go there and do some meetings like this in India. And on our last day there, we were rushing to the airport and the streets of India were so crowded, and we passed by this scene and I took this picture. It was a man riding on a white horse. And I asked my driver what was taking place. You know what he said? He said that that man riding on that white horse was a husband going to pick up his bride on his wedding day. And we see the same symbolism right here in Revelation. Jesus riding on a white horse. Why? Because he's not just King of kings and Lord of lords. He's not only a judge and a warrior, but he's a lovesick king that is coming for his bride, the church. Oh, friends, it's a love story between Jesus and his bride. Can you say amen? And friends, when we look at the book of Revelation in with these glasses, it's not a scary book. It's a powerful book that gives us so much hope that we don't have to be afraid of what the beast and dragon is doing in these last days, because our knight is coming to save us. Can you say amen? And friends, I want you to notice, as the bride is being attacked, he comes to her rescue. And notice what happens to her attackers. Notice with me now in verse 19. Revelation 19, notice verse 19. It says, "And I saw the beast and the kings of the earth and their armies gathered together to make war against him that sat on the horse and against his army. And the beast was taken, and with him the false prophet that wrought miracles before him, with which he deceived them that had received the mark of the beast, and them that worshipped his image. These both were cast alive into the lake of fire with brimstone, and the remnant were slain." The remnant were what? Slain with the sword of him that sat upon the horse, which sword proceeds out of his mouth. And all the fowls were filled with their flesh. All the what was filled with their flesh? The fowls were filled with their flesh. Friends, I want you to notice that when Jesus comes, the beast and the dragon and the false prophet are going to be slain. And all of those who have chosen to follow the beast and receive the mark of the beast and wanted to be a citizen of the beast kingdom, they're going to be slain by the coming of the Lord. And the Bible says that the fowls are going to be filled with their flesh. And friends, I know that that is a graphic scene. But this is the fate of those who choose to follow the beast and the Antichrist kingdom. But I want you to notice, as Jesus comes, the wicked are slain and the fowls are filled with their flesh. This shows that when Jesus comes, a great feast is going to commence. In fact, notice how it's described in verses 17 and 18. It says, "And I saw an angel standing in the sun, and he cried with a loud voice, saying to all the what? The fowls that fly in the midst of heaven, come and gather yourselves unto the supper of the great God, that you may eat the flesh of kings, and the flesh of captains, and the flesh of mighty men, and the flesh of horses, and of them that sit on them, and the flesh of all men, both free and bond, both small and great." So here we find Jesus comes, the wicked are slain by his coming, and now the feast of the fowls commences. The Bible says that the birds of the air are going to feast upon the dead carcasses of the wicked. Friends, this is graphic, but this is what's going to happen to those who rejected the gift of God. And so a great feast commenced. It's called the Feast of the Fowls. And as this feast begins, another feast is about to begin as well.
and it's called

the marriage supper of the Lamb. Notice the description of it in verses 7 through 9. Notice with me, Revelation 19, verse 7 through 9. The Bible says, "Let us be glad and rejoice and give honor to him, for the marriage of the Lamb is come, and his what? Wife hath made herself ready." Friends, who's the Lamb? It's Jesus. And who's the wife? It's spiritual Israel, the church of God, God's people living in the very last days who will be ready for the coming of Christ. It says that when Jesus comes, the marriage, the wedding supper is going to take place. And it says in verse 8, "And to her was granted that she should be arrayed in fine linen, clean and white, for the fine linen is the righteousness of saints." Verse 9, "And he saith unto me, Write, blessed are they which are called to the marriage supper of the Lamb. And he saith unto me, These are the true sayings of God." And so we find, friends, that when Jesus comes, two great feasts commence. The feast of the fowls and the marriage supper of the Lamb. And friends, the marriage supper of the Lamb is a party, it's a reception, it's a dinner that you dare not miss. Amen? It's going to be better than any other party you've ever went to in this world. And friends, each and every one of us, when this day takes place, we are going to be a part of one of these two feasts. Not both, either one or the other. Either we're going to be a part of the marriage supper of the Lamb, or we will be a part of the feast of the fowls. Friends, which one is better? Friends, if we are a part of the marriage supper of the Lamb, we're going to be the main guest. Jesus himself is going to serve us. Friends, I want to be a part of that one. Amen? But if we are a part of the feast of the fowls, we're not going to be the main guest. We're going to be the main course. And friends, I don't know about you, but I don't want any buzzard picking on me. Can you say amen? It makes good sense to allow Jesus to prepare us for the wedding day. And the thing that prepares the wife for her wedding is putting on that wedding dress that represents the righteousness of Jesus Christ. Friends, you want to be ready for his coming? Allow him to clothe you with his perfect righteousness day by day. Can you say amen? It's a love story, folks, between Jesus and his bride. The wedding is sure to take place. In fact, Jesus, when he came the first time, he gave to us his word, his promise, his assurance that the wedding, he's not going to call it off. He's going to show up at this wedding. Notice what it says in the book of John, chapter 14, verses 1 to 3. John 14, verse 1 to 3, it's a most beautiful promise. And let's read this together, shall we? The Bible says, Jesus speaking, "Let not your heart be troubled. Ye believe in God, believe also in me. In my Father's house are many mansions. If it were not so, I would have told you. I go to prepare a place for you. And if I go and prepare a place for you, I will come again and receive you unto myself, that where I am, there you may be also." When Jesus came this first time, he gave to us the assurance, "Don't worry, I have to go, but I'm simply going to prepare a place for you. I'm going to come again." You see, the groom is preparing a home for his new bride. You see, at the first coming of Jesus, he demonstrated to us just how precious and loved we are to him. In fact, we can say it like this. When Jesus came the first time, he came to offer the human race a wedding proposal. He displayed his infinite love for us on the cross. It was as if Jesus was saying, "This is how much I love you. This is how special you are to me. This is how much I want to be with you." And on the cross, it was like Jesus was saying to the human race, "Will you accept this proposal? Will you be my bride? Will you be my woman? Will you be my people, my church?" And for all those who've accepted that proposal on the cross, that wedding proposal, he gives to us the promise, "Don't worry, I'm gonna have to go back to my Father's house. But I'm just gonna go to prepare a place for you. I'm going to go and prepare for the marriage supper of the Lamb." You see, the reason why he left is because he had to prepare a place for his new bride. Just like when I got engaged with my wife, I had to go back home and prepare the place that I was staying at for her to move in with me. And so too, Jesus came the first time, but then he went back to heaven. He's preparing a place for us, but he promises that he will come again. And when he comes, we will move in with him in his Father's house. Revelation is a love story between Jesus and the bride. Can you say amen? I want to live with him in that heavenly mansion. How about you? You see, friends, the second

coming of Christ is the hope, the blessed hope of all ages. In fact, he promised in the book of Titus, chapter 2, verse 13, the apostle wrote, looking for that what? Blessed hope and the glorious appearing of the great God and our Savior, Jesus Christ. You see, friends, the second coming of Christ and the end of the world is not something that we should be afraid of, but rather something we should look forward to with great joy and anticipation. It's called the blessed hope. It's the hope of every age. The coming of Jesus is truly a revelation of hope. Can you say amen? And how many of you want to be ready for this day? Oh, but friends, the promise of his return is also attended with very serious and solemn warnings. I want you to notice Jesus warned us about what Satan and the beast power is going to do in the last days. But notice in Matthew 24, verse 4 and 5, Jesus said, take heed that no man do what? Deceive you. For many shall come in my name, saying, I am Christ, and shall deceive many. Here Jesus warns that in the last days, that Satan will seek to deceive the bride by false Christ, by false husbands. And friends, he says it again in verse 24. He says, for there shall arise false Christs and false prophets, and shall show great signs and wonders, insomuch that if it were possible, they shall deceive the very elect. So the Bible says that Satan will have the power to perform signs and wonders, claiming to be Christ, but really it's the Antichrist. And those who are accustomed to living by their sight and their senses, they can easily be led astray by these false miracles. Friends, make no mistake about it. Miracles are not an indication of truth. How can we know what truth is? Not by what we see or how we feel or what a preacher says, but by the word of God. Can he say amen? That's the only way we can know what truth is. So here Jesus is warning us. He says, yes, I'm going to come again, but be careful. Don't be deceived by a false Christ that claims to be me. And then he gets even more specific and tells us what some of Satan's deceptions are going to be in the last days. Notice in verse 26 of Matthew 24, write it down. Jesus said, wherefore, if they shall say unto you, behold, he is in the desert, do not go forth. Behold, he is in the what? Secret chambers. Are we to believe it? Believe it not, Jesus says. So Christ here is prophesying that in the last days, there will be false teachings about how Jesus would come back. And so Christ warns us, if they say to you that I'm in the secret chambers or if I'm in the desert, don't go there and don't believe it, because this is not the way that I'm going to return. So Christ warns us that there will be false teachings about the manner in which he will come in the last days. And so we need to be very, very careful of false teachings about the second coming of Christ. You see, friends, to many people, the second coming of Christ is going to catch them off guard. To many, it's going to come upon them with blinding force and as an overwhelming surprise. You know why? For the same reason most people missed the first coming of Jesus. The Bible tells us when Jesus came the first time that he came to his own, but his own received him not. Friends, why was it that the religious world missed the first coming of Jesus? For the same reason why many in the Christian world will also miss the second coming of Jesus. Because during the time of his first coming, the religious teachers of the day had an unbiblical view of how the Messiah would come. And amongst the laity, the church members, few of them were studying the Bible for themselves. They were just listening to what the priests and the pastors of the day were saying. But friends, they had the wrong belief. They had an incorrect understanding about how the Messiah would come. And most people, instead of studying the Bible for themselves, they believed the popular view. They believed what all the scholars and theologians were saying. But here's the problem. What they were saying was not the truth. And friends, I want to submit to us that history is being repeated today. Because many people, in fact, majority in the religious world, have an unbiblical understanding concerning the second coming of Christ. The scholars and theologians of the day, they're teaching something that Jesus did not teach and the Bible does not teach. And unfortunately, many church members who are accustomed to being spoon-fed by ministers are not studying the Bible for themselves. But friends, as we turn to the scriptures,

The truth of God's word is going to set us free from the confusing counterfeits of the Antichrist. Can you say amen? As we study God's word for ourselves, and not just taking one or two verses to build a doctrine, but seeing what the entire Bible has to say concerning the second coming of Christ, we can know what truth is. And Jesus said, when we know the truth will set us free. Free from deception and confusion and counterfeits. And so here's the question we want to answer. The question is, how is Jesus going to come back? But before we answer that, let me ask another question. Tell me, folks, do you think it's important to know exactly how Jesus is going to come back? Yes or no? Is that important? How important is it, friends? A matter of eternity. For if we do not know exactly how he's coming back, we just might easily end up following a false Christ, thinking that it's the real deal. And so I want to share with you five truths. How many? Of how Jesus is going to come back. And friends, we're going to have a lot of scripture to back this up because we want to test all things by the word of God. Can you say amen? And so I'm going to give you a lot of scriptures. And by the way, friends, I hope you don't mind me giving you a lot of scripture because it really doesn't matter what I say. Amen? All that matters is what the Bible says. And so I want you to notice the first truth about the coming of Christ. Please write it down. The second coming, number one, is going to be a literal and a personal event. In other words, Jesus himself is going to come back literally. How do we know? Because the Bible tells us so in the book of Acts, chapter 1, verses 9 through 11. Please write it down. Acts chapter 1, verse 9 through 11, the Bible says, "And when he had spoken these things, while they beheld, he was taken up, and a cloud received him out of their sight." Now, friends, this is referring to the ascension of Jesus. He had resurrected from the grave, and now he's ascending back to the throne of God in heaven. And this is a literal event. The disciples are literally standing there, and with their own eyes, they see Jesus ascend into the heaven, being caught up by a cloud. And then notice, it continues. "And while they looked steadfastly toward heaven, as he went up, behold, two men stood by them in white apparel, which also said, Ye men of Galilee, why stand ye gazing up into heaven? This same Jesus, which is taken up from you into heaven, shall so come how? In like manner as you have seen him go into heaven." Notice the words that are being used here. The verbs are, they beheld, they looked, they gazed, they saw with their eyes. It was a literal event that was taking place. It wasn't a spiritualistic type of thing. Jesus literally went up, and the angel said the same way he went up is the same way he's coming back. In other words, friends, it's literal. Just as creation and the cross were literal events, so too the coming of our Lord is going to be a literal event. It is not a spiritualistic occurrence, but he himself is coming. Bible says this same Jesus. In other words, Christ is not going to send an emissary to pick us up. He himself is coming for his woman. Can you say amen? And now we go to our second truth of the coming of the Lord. And that is, his coming is going to be a visible event. In other words, we will be able to see this take place with our own eyes. The Bible says in the book of Matthew chapter 24 and verse 30, "And then shall appear the sign of the Son of Man in heaven, and then shall all the tribes of the earth mourn, and they shall" what? "See the Son of Man coming in the clouds of heaven with power and great glory." Jesus describes his own coming, and he says that we're going to see it. It's going to be powerful. It's going to be glorious. In fact, notice in Revelation chapter 1 and verse 7, it says, "Behold, he comes with" what? "Clouds, and some eyes shall see him." Most eyes shall see him. How many eyes? The Bible says every eye shall see him. Friends, we're going to see this. It's going to be a visible event. And the Bible says he's coming with clouds. Now, when it says that, does that mean that Jesus is coming with white puffy things in the sky? Perhaps there might be some clouds, but friends, those clouds represent something. Guess what it represents? Notice what it says in Psalms 104, verse 3 and 4. Write it down. The Bible says, "Who makes the clouds his chariot, who walks upon the wings of the wind, who makes his angel spirits his ministers a flaming fire." So according to this passage, the Bible says he's going to make the cloud his chariot. Now, friends, what are the chariots of God? Psalm 68, verse 17 tells us that the chariots of God are 20,000, even thousands of what? Angels. Here we find he's coming with clouds, and these are just a cloud of angels. Remember the angelic host, the armies of heaven that we read about in Revelation 19 that follow him on white horses?

like the angelic hosts. When Jesus comes, he's coming with every angel of heaven. This is something that we can't sleep through, friends. We're going to see it. Can you say amen? In fact, I want you to notice how many angels are there that Jesus will come with. Notice what it says in Hebrews chapter 12 and verse 22. But you are come unto Mount Zion, unto the city of the living God, the heavenly Jerusalem, and to an innumerable company of angels. Friends, there are so many angels. The Bible says it's innumerable. We can't put a number to it. Now, friends, I want you to think about it. Do you remember when that one angel came and removed the stone from the tomb of Jesus and called Jesus from the grave? You remember the glory and power of that one angel caused the earth to shake and it caused the guards to fall back as dead men? Now, friends, if the glory of one angel can have such an effect, can you imagine the glory and the power of an innumerable company of angels? It's going to be powerful. Can you say amen? And I can't wait for this day. How about you? And so we find very clearly that the coming of our Lord is going to be a visible event. Bible says every eye will see him. And not only will it be a visible event, but it's also going to be an audible event. In other words, we will be able to hear it with our own ears. Notice what it says in Psalms 50 and verse 3. Write it down. The Bible says, our God shall come and shall not keep silence. A fire shall devour before him, and it shall be very tempestuous round about. The Bible tells us when he comes, he's not going to keep silent. In other words, he's not going to sneak into town. A fire is going to devour before him. We're going to see it, and we're going to hear it as well. In fact, notice in Jeremiah chapter 25 and verse 30, the Lord shall roar from on high and utter his voice from his holy habitation. He shall mightily roar upon his habitation, and he shall give a shout as they that tread the grapes. The Lion of the tribe of Judah is going to give a mighty roar, and every ear is going to hear it when it happens. Can you say amen? In fact, I want us to notice the loudest scripture in the Bible refers to the second coming of Jesus. You will not find a louder scripture than this one. In 1 Thessalonians chapter 4, verse 16 and 17, please write it down. The Bible says, for the Lord himself shall descend from heaven with a shout, with the voice of the archangel, and with the trump of God, and the dead in Christ shall rise first. The Bible says it's going to be so loud that those who are sleeping in the graves are going to wake up. The dead in Christ are going to rise, friends. The trumpet is going to sound. The angels will be singing. The Lord himself is going to shout. The dead in Christ are going to rise. And then it says, then we which are alive and remain, those of us who live in the last days, shall be caught up together with them in the clouds to meet the Lord where? In the air. And so shall we ever be with the Lord. The Bible says that when Jesus comes, the dead in Christ are going to rise. Then those who live in the last days are going to be caught up with him in the clouds to meet Jesus in the air. Oh, friends, on that great getting up morning when the trumpet sounds, the resurrection morning, graves are going to burst open like popcorn popping on a hot stove. The dead in Christ are going to come out of their sleepy graves. And those of us who are living will ascend to meet them in the air. And then the Bible says in 1 Corinthians chapter 15, verse 52 and 53, it says, in a moment, in the twinkling of an eye, at the last trump, for the trumpet shall sound, and the dead shall be raised incorruptible, and we shall be changed. For this corruptible must put on incorruption, and this mortal must put on immortality. The Bible says that when we ascend to meet the Lord in the air, at that last trump and the second coming of Christ, it says that we're going to receive an incorruptible, immortal body, free from aches and pains and headaches and heartaches. Friends, no more cancer, no more diabetes, no more arthritis, no more osteoporosis, no more multiple sclerosis, no more headaches and heartaches, a brand new body of perfection and youth and strength. And I don't know about you, friends, but I can't wait for my brand new body. Amen. You know, sometimes we look in the mirror and we don't like what we see. But friends, in heaven, we're going to love what we see. Amen? Those of you with eyeglasses, you can throw those away. Jesus will give you brand new eyes. Hearing aids, get rid of those things. You'll hear the sweet voice of Jesus so clearly. Amen? And young people, no more pimples. Amen? We'll have a clear complexion. Oh, what a day that will be when our Jesus we shall see. When we look upon his face, the one that has saved us by his grace, when he takes us by the hand and leads us to the promised land. Oh, what a day, what a glorious day that will be when our knight in shining armor comes to rescue us and take us out of this crazy world. Friends, I want to be ready. How about you? I don't know if you can tell, but I'm

0: Pretty excited about the coming of our Lord. Amen. Jesus is coming, friends. It's going to be a literal and a personal and a visible and an audible event. There is no secret about the rapture, friends. We will see it. We will hear it. It's going to be glorious. And friends, if this is clear so far, would you please say amen? Amen. The next truth about the coming of Jesus is that it's going to be a decisive event. What do we mean by this? Listen carefully. Decisive in the sense that the destiny of mankind is forever decided. In other words, that's it, friends. Eternal destinies are determined. Jesus comes. Probation is closed upon the world. But some of you might be wondering and thinking to yourself, but wasn't there a second chance? I thought I heard about a second chance. After the secret rapture, those who did not make it have another opportunity to get ready for the coming of our Lord. Well, friends, first of all, let me ask. Based upon all the scriptures we just read, does the second coming of Jesus sound secret to you, yes or no? Absolutely not, friends. It's anything but secret. I want you to remember, we learned before that for every truth that God has, Satan has invented a counterfeit. And what is a counterfeit? Something that may look real, sound real, feel real, but in reality it is fake. It's truth and error mixed together. And this is the same with the truth of the second coming of Jesus. There is the truth and there is a counterfeit. And friends, one of the greatest counterfeits that has ever been given in the Christian world about the second coming of Jesus is this counterfeit teaching about a secret rapture and a left behind theory. Now, friends, we don't stand in judgment upon anyone's personal relationship with Jesus. We believe that God has people in every church, in every fold, in every different movement that are sincere, that are wanting to do the right thing, and they're serving the Lord the best they know. Amen? But friends, let me just speak very clearly and straight with us. The Left Behind series is a series of fictitious novels that outlines end time events. And it is taught in these series of books that Jesus will come secretly to rapture his church from thin air. They're going to vanish into thin air. And those who are left behind, in other words, those who are not ready for the secret rapture, will have to endure a 7-year tribulationary period. And in the midst of this 7-year period, they're going to have another chance during this time. But in the midst of this 7-year period, it is taught that the Antichrist is going to sit in a rebuilt temple in Jerusalem, there in the Middle East, making a covenant with the Jews, claiming to be their Messiah, causing the sacrifices to cease. And friends, these series of books have sold millions upon millions of copies. And people are reading it as if it's Bible truth. But if you were to purchase this series of books on Amazon.com, it is in the fiction section. Why? Because the word fiction means not true. We're going to see that while the Left Behind series may make for captivating reading, it makes for dangerous theology. Because there is no biblical foundation for this theory. The only foundation for it is false assumptions that come from a surface reading of the Bible and an inconsistent and faulty method of biblical hermeneutics. A type of biblical hermeneutics that was actually invented by a Jesuit priest in the 16th century during the Council of Trent. And I'm going to give you the history of where this came from in just a moment. But friends, listen, if I speak strongly, it's only because I care about you. And I don't want anyone to be confused by the counterfeits of the Antichrist. Do you remember, friends, Jesus' specific warning in Matthew 24, 26? He said concerning false teachings about his coming, he said, "Behold, if they say he is in the secret chambers, are we to believe it?" He said, "Believe it not." Jesus knew that in the last days, people will teach some type of secret coming. And Christ made it clear, do not believe this. But unfortunately, many people have believed exactly what Jesus said, believe not.
1: This important message will continue.
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0: Palmer, calle estación número 2, barrio Palmer, en Río Grande. 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
6: Mary, they're coming. They're coming in the gate now. Run, Mary, run. The Knight Riders are coming.
7: Help me, Mr. Moses. Help me.
6: I'll carry Jim. Little Melissa can run along with you. Now grab the baby and follow me to the cave. And hurry, Mary, hurry.
7: Oh, my poor baby. He needs a warm blanket.
6: There isn't time for one, Mary. Come on, the Riders are coming round the barn. We've got to get to the cave now.
7: Oh, dear Lord. My baby's sick. He needs a blanket. Help me, Lord. Help me, Lord.
8: Whoa, whoa, whoa. There she is. Grab her.
9: I got her.
8: Tie her up and get her on the horse.
10: What about the little kid and the baby?
8: Well, bring them. We'll sell them, too. Now, let's get out of here.
10: Let's go.
7: My baby's sick. Please don't hurt. Please don't take care of my poor baby. My baby.
11: Hello, boys and girls. This is Uncle Dan.
12: And I'm Aunt Carol. Welcome, everyone.
11: Today's exciting story is the first installment of our two-part series about a famous American.
12: Now, don't worry. That sick little baby who was so cruelly snatched from his mother's arms on that cold December night survived.
11: He not only survived, he overcame many obstacles to become a man known and honored by presidents, inventors, and other great people the world over.
12: Now, let's find out how he overcame such an unpromising start in life to follow his dream in our story, Carver's George.
13: Moses Carver and his wife Susan, clutching Mary's little Jim, huddled in the cave listening to the night riders gallop off into the cold gloom of the black December night.
14: Mary, Mary, oh my Mary!
13: It was the time of America's Civil War, and bands of men, known as night riders, ravaged the Missouri countryside, killing, burning, and stealing. Slaves were stolen and taken south to be sold on the block for inflated wartime prices. The stern and sturdy German farmer, Moses Carver, didn't approve of slavery. Alone, with his bare hands, and with such help as he might be able to hire, he struggled to homestead his 160 acres of Missouri land. But the years of hard work were taking their toll on his wife, Susan, and they had been childless since the death of their only baby, a girl. So it was that in spite of the torment of his soul, 6 years before, Moses had purchased 13-year-old Mary from his neighbor for $700 to be a help for his wife, Susan. Mary was a bright and quick and cheerful girl, but now she was gone. Rudely kidnapped with two of her children and on her way south to be sold into oblivion. The next morning, Moses Carver started out for nearby Diamond Grove to see a man who had once been a night rider.
15: I'll come right to the point, Bentley. They stole my Mary and two of her young'uns last night. I would like them back. Ain't meaning to pry into your business, but if you would know where they're headed, I'll pay you to go after them.
16: How much you paying?
15: For the return of Mary and her young'uns, I'll give you 40 acres of timberland.
16: What do I use for money to buy back the girl and her kids?
15: The best racer I've got.

0: tied to that rail right over there.
1: Well, that's a right fine horse, Moses. All right, I'll go and see if I can get your Mary.
2: Several days passed. A bleak and cheerless Christmas came and went. Finally, one cold, rainy day, about a week later, they heard the sound of horses and rushed to the door to look out. There was John Bentley riding his own horse and leading the racehorse.
3: Whoa! Whoa!
4: He's alone, Moses. He didn't get married.
0: Well, at least he was honest enough to bring back our horse.
3: Hello, Moses.
0: Come in, John.
2: John Bentley stopped, opened his coat, and took out a damp, dirty bundle.
5: Here. This is all I could find.
4: The baby. It's Mary's baby. Look, Moses, Mary's baby.
2: What a sight he was. The pinched, dark face tinged with blue. As he lay in Susan's arms, she couldn't be sure he was even alive. Quickly, she took the baby near the fire and began warming him. At last...
4: Moses, he's alive. He's alive. He opened his eyes. See?
0: Eat some milk for him, Susan. I think he has a chance to live.
1: I'm sorry about Mary and her other young'un. I never did find him.
0: The baby. How did you find him?
1: Well, when I lost the trail in the hills, I started back and found him down by Conway. They'd given him to some women folk there. He weren't worth nothing.
0: We're much obliged to you for finding him and bringing him back.
1: Well, I reckon I can't take your 40 acres of timberland just for him.
0: You've been to some trouble. You did your best. I'll give you the racehorse. He's worth $300.
1: That'll be suitable, Carver. I'll take the horse.
2: And so the little boy they were to call George was bought back with a racehorse. Some thought that was a high price to pay for a little black baby. Especially one so sickly they weren't certain he'd even live, let alone be of any use in the fields. Indeed, the first years of his life were a constant battle against illness, but Susan Carver soon discovered in the frail little boy a quick and eager mind and encouraged him to learn.
4: Moses, you wouldn't believe what a quick mind that boy has. Why, he watched me knitting today, and the first thing I knew, he went out into the yard and brought back two turkey feathers.
0: Turkey feathers?
4: Quick as a wink, he made two knitting needles from them, and using the yarn from an old mitten, he taught himself to knit, and he can sew with as fine and even a stitch as my own.
0: Hmm. But in his own way, he loves the outdoors, too. Why, the other day I discovered him in the woods. Tending his garden, as he calls it.
4: A garden? In the woods?
0: In a little clearing. He has a variety of flowers and plants growing there. Some of the best-looking plants I've seen, too.
4: Well, I do have the healthiest-looking roses in these parts because of the special touch he has.
0: And he's a good help to you around the house, isn't he?
4: Yes. He reminds me so much of his mother, Mary. Poor Mary.
2: And so it was that while his older brother Jim was able to help Moses Carver with the farm work, George busied himself about the house and in his study of the wonders of nature. No leaf or worm or beetle escaped his attention. Rocks and flowers were his treasures, and most found their way into Susan Carver's house.
4: Out, I say. Get those milkweeds out of here.
6: But Aunt Susan, I want to see the pods open.
4: You can see them open outdoors in the field where they grow.
6: They grow too far away. I couldn't watch them every day.
4: All right, but you'll be in for a switching if they mess up my house.
6: Yes, ma'am.
2: Now, it was the time of year when Susan Carver put up the year's supply of jelly. And thus it was, on a day busy with the churning of butter and the making of jelly, that the milkweed pods began to open. And millions of white seeds, carried by a breeze coming through the window, floated across the kitchen and fell silently into the kettles of jelly, the butter, and the water pail. George watched with rapt astonishment. Finally, Susan found her voice.
4: Just look at this mess. All my jelly, all my butter, full of those awful floating seeds. Get them out of here, George. Get them out.
6: I can't, Aunt Susan. There's too many. They're everywhere.
4: Get them out, the rest of the milkweeds, before they all open up and drown us with seeds.
6: Yes, ma'am.
4: Then you and I are going to make a trip to the woodshed. I promised you a switching if those seeds messed up the...

0: house.
1: Yes, ma'am.
2: But even an occasional switching for messing up the house with his treasures didn't dampen his enthusiasm. Carefully, lovingly, he studied each flower, each plant. He would talk quietly to them, and they seemed to tell him their imponderable secrets. He became known as the Plant Doctor. One day, George and his older brother Jim were walking home from the nearby town of Neosho, and they passed a certain small building.
3: Look at all those boys and girls over there. What are they doing?
4: I reckon they's all leaving to go home.
3: But why are they all here? You reckon they had a picnic?
4: No, they've been having school.
3: School?
4: That's where they learn to read words, like Uncle Moses does when he reads out of the Bible morning and night.
3: Reading like that is wonderful. Maybe I can read like that sometime. I'll ask Uncle Moses if I can go to school. Uncle Moses, Jim and I, well, we passed a school on the way home today. And they learn reading there? I want to learn reading. Can I go to school? Am I old enough? Am I?
5: George... You can't go to that school.
3: But why? I can learn.
5: They don't let colored young'uns go to that school.
3: Colored young'uns can't learn in school?
2: George turned and fled as tears crept up into his eyes and blurred the afternoon sun. Then the cool shadows of the woods opened their arms to receive him and shut out the harsh world. Presently, he dropped down beside his little garden in the clearing. He looked at his flowers. There were light ones and dark ones. And the sunshine and rain fell on both alike. That was right. Why should it be any different with people, he asked himself. He didn't know the answer yet to life's difficult questions, but he would not give up his dream of going to school.
3: You mean I can have it? It'll be my very own?
0: Yes, George. It's yours now.
3: What did you say this book is called?
0: A speller, George. A speller. This will help you learn your letters. Then you can spell out words and learn to read.
3: Thank you, Aunt Susan. Thank you. Can we begin right now? Can we?
0: Yes, George. We can begin right now. The very first letter is called A. Now look at it closely. And memorize the sound. A.
3: A. A.
2: George quickly learned his ABCs and soon could read every word in the blue-backed speller. Now more than ever, he dreamed of going to school. One day...
4: George! Hey, George! You'll never guess what I saw in town today.
3: What?
4: A school. A school for colored folks, right in the ocean.
3: I'm going to that school, Jim. I'm going.
4: But you don't have any money. Where would you stay? It's too far to walk every day.
3: I'll find a place to stay. I'll earn the money. I can cook, wash, sew, tend fires, chop wood, anything. I'm going to that school.
2: And so one cool autumn morning in 1875... Susan and Moses Carver and Jim stood on the doorstep watching sadly as a thin little boy of 14, carrying only his lunch and a clean shirt in a bundle over his shoulder, walked through the gate and down the road to a very uncertain future. Following Jim's directions, George arrived at the school in the semi-darkness of early evening.
3: It's late. The school's closed. I better find a warm place to sleep, and then I'll come back in the morning.
2: He looked around, noticed a barn nearby, and soon was nestled down snugly in the hayloft. He was tired, and sleep came quickly. The cool mists of early morning greeted George as he slipped out of the barn and looked about him. His lunch was gone. And he was hungry and cold. The school wouldn't be open yet, so George walked over to a woodpile, climbed up,

0: and sat down to think. He didn't notice the neat little house nearby. Suddenly...
1: Hey! What you doing up there, boy?
2: Aunt Carol, I see you have a letter there. Can I read it?
3: Actually, no, Uncle Dan. You see, it's marked personal for Aunt Carol on the envelope.
2: Oh, I see.
3: I'll read it aloud, though.
2: Well, if you're going to do that, what's the difference if I read it?
3: You'll understand in just a moment.
2: All right, go ahead.
3: It says, Dear Aunt Carol, my name is Brianna, and I live in Maryland. I listen to your program every week, and I love it. I just listened to the story of George Washington Carver this morning. It was very interesting.
2: Aunt Carol, let me interrupt you for just a moment,
3: okay.
2: Please. I think we'd better explain that some stations air our program daily and some weekly. So programming differs from place to place. But we hope everyone listening today is enjoying George Washington Carver's story as much as Brianna did. Go on, Aunt Carol.
3: All right. Now, I've come to the reason her letter was marked personal for Aunt Carol. Brianna writes, Here is a joke for you to tell Uncle Dan.
2: Aha! I should have suspected. Go on.
3: What did Mama Monster say to Little Monster when he came home and said, Look, Ma, I got a runner for dinner?
2: Did she say, wash your claws before you eat?
3: No.
2: Did she say, you can't eat him? You're allergic to runners?
3: No.
2: Did she say, you have to throw him back? You've already caught your limit of runners this season?
3: No. You have a good imagination, Uncle Dan, but I think you'd better give up before we run out of time.
2: Okay, what did Mama Monster say?
3: She said, how many times do I have to tell you, no more fast food?
2: Well, that runner obviously wasn't fast enough.
3: Mm-mm.
2: I'm glad monsters are just pretend.
3: Me too. Running wouldn't be healthy exercise if they were real.
2: That was a good one, Brianna.
3: Yes, thanks for sending it to me. I don't get to stump Uncle Dan very often.
2: Well, you did this time.
3: Uh-huh.
2: But now we'd better get back to our story. Carver's George.
1: Hey! What you doing up there, boy?
4: Just sitting here in the sun, ma'am.
1: I can see that. Why are you here?
4: To go to school, ma'am.
1: Where are your folks?
4: They're back in Diamond Grove.
1: You here all alone?
4: Yes, ma'am.
1: Have you had any breakfast?
4: No, ma'am.
1: You come with me and we'll see if we can find something for that empty stomach of yours.
0: George nervously followed the slender, wiry black woman into the house. Behind her sternness, he thought he detected a twinkle in her eye. Inside, the one-room house smelled of fresh biscuits.
1: I'm Mariah Watkins. You can call me Aunt Mariah. This is my husband, Andrew.
5: You call me Uncle Andy. You hear? And what's your name?
4: They call me George. Carver's George.
1: Now, if you're going to school, you'll have to have a proper name. You call yourself George Carver.
4: George Carver. George Carver.
1: I reckon you don't have any place to stay, do you? Judging by the hay in your hair, you must have slept in a barn.
4: Yes, ma'am.
5: You can stay here with us if you're willing to work. Aunt Mariah here takes in washing. Can you wash clothes, boy?
4: Oh, yes, sir. I can sweep and tend fires and cook. But can I go to school, too?
1: Of course. That's what you're here for. Now, you sit yourself down here and just as soon as Uncle Andy thanks the good Lord for our food, you dig in. You hear?
0: So George came to live with two of the kindest people in all God's earth, Aunt Mariah and Uncle Andy Watkins. And how he did work. Before and after school each day, he was up to his elbows in hot, sudsy water, scrubbing with all his might. And school? Oh, he loved it.
1: Book learning is a precious thing, and the good Lord wants all his children to have a chance to learn.
4: Yes, ma'am.
1: You know, when we were slaves, we weren't supposed to get book learning. But there was a smart young girl named Lizzie on our plantation. She could read, and she taught some of us to read. She had to be careful not to let her master find out, else she'd be sold downriver.
4: Is that how you learned to read, Aunt Mariah?
1: Oh, yes, boy. And someday you must be like Lizzie. Go out and learn all you can. Then come back and teach our people. They are starving for learning.
0: In the years to come, that advice would come back to haunt George Carver. But for now, he concentrated all his powers on learning everything the little school had to offer. And soon he was searching for a school that could offer him more.
5: We're powerful sorry to see you leave, boy.
1: Now you take care of yourself, you hear? And right when you get to Fort Scott.

0: Yes, ma'am. I will, ma'am.
1: Now, you better get in that wagon or the Smith will leave without you.
2: 75 long miles through biting cold January weather, and then Fort Scott, Kansas. Kansas, a state where education was to be free for everyone. George climbed off the wagon and looked up and down the street. Where would he go? It was bitter cold and growing dark. He walked up one street and down another, asking for work. Finally, he stopped at a large white house and knocked.
3: Yes?
0: The people across the street said, well, they said you were looking for someone to do housework.
3: Well, I was looking for a girl.
0: Well, I can sweep and wash clothes and cook.
3: Well, come in. I'm Mrs. Payne. I'll give you a try. You can start with dinner. Let's see, we'll have meat and biscuits, gravy, bread pudding, and apple pie. Oh, my husband is very fussy about his biscuits. Hang your coat over there and follow me to the kitchen.
2: Poor George. He'd never eaten food like this in his whole life, let alone cook it. What could he do?
0: Ma'am?
3: Yes?
0: I'd like everything to be exactly right the first time. So if you kindly show me this time, to be sure...
3: Why, yes, that would probably be best.
2: George watched and listened carefully to all Mrs. Payne showed him, and soon he was serving meals acknowledged to be superior by all who ate them. In the spring, he left the Paynes to start school again, living on money saved a few pennies and nickels at a time. One day, as George left the schoolhouse and started down the street, he was stopped by two white men.
4: Hey, boy.
0: Are you talking to me, sir?
4: Where'd you get them nice-looking books?
0: Well, I bought them at a school, sir.
4: At school, eh? Did you hear that, Joe? He got them at school.
5: Since when they letting boys like you in school here?
4: I say he stole them.
5: Yeah, hand them over.
0: They're mine, sir.
5: Oh, yeah? Give me those books. Now they're mine.
2: And George watched his precious books disappear down the street with the two rough white men. Not one of the many passers-by offered for to help him. Unable to return to school because he had no more money with which to buy books, George set to work again. And for the next 10 years, this was to be the pattern of his life. Traveling about, working wherever he could, and going to school in bits and pieces. His travels took him west, almost to Denver, south to New Mexico, and finally back to Olathe, Kansas, where he met an elderly black couple, Christopher and Lucy Seymour. Like Mariah Watkins, Aunt Lucy was a washerwoman. The Seymours were religious people, and often in the evening, with the day's work done, they listened eagerly as George read from the old leather-bound Bible given him years before by Aunt Mariah.
0: I'll give thanks unto the Lord, for he is good, for his mercy endureth forever.
2: In 1880, a gaunt, 6-foot George Carver moved west with the Seymours to Minneapolis, Kansas. Soon Aunt Lucy had more laundry business than she could handle, and George started his own laundry business. George Carver's laundry was a success from the first. Here it was he selected at random the middle initial W for his name, because some of his mail went astray to another George Carver living in town.
6: Does that W stand for Washington?
0: Why not?
6: George Washington Carver.
2: One day during the last winter of high school, George received a carefully printed letter from Aunt Mariah Watkins.
0: Dear George, I'm sorry to tell you the bad news. Your brother Jim died of smallpox last summer. He is buried in Seneca. I only now heard about it. Uncle Andy and I are sorry about this. We send our love, Aunt Mariah. Jim, poor Jim. I'll never see him again.

0: My, my, you sure done a lot of learning. Why, you'll be all through with this year high school in a couple of months.
1: Yes, ma'am, Aunt Lucy.
0: Then what are you going to do, boy?
1: I reckon I'll try to go to college.
0: College? To learn more?
1: That's right, Aunt Lucy. And there's much more I have to learn.
0: Where can you go to college?
1: Well, there's a little college in Highland, Kansas. I sent an application there, and I should hear from them soon. Aunt Lucy, it's here. My letter of acceptance.
0: Your what?
1: My letter from the college. They say my grades are acceptable, and they'll be happy to have me start in school in September. I'm going to college.
0: Imagine that. College.
1: Just as soon as high school's out this spring, I'll get a job for the summer. Then before college starts, I'll take a train back home to visit Aunt Mariah and Aunt Susan and Uncle Moses. I better do it now because I won't have time for visiting anyone when college starts.
0: You better hurry now and get on that train before it leaves without you.
1: Yes, ma'am, Aunt Lucy. You and Uncle Christopher, now you take care of yourselves.
0: God bless you, boy. Goodbye.
1: Goodbye, Aunt Lucy.
2: When George reached Neosho, he walked up to a certain familiar little cabin and knocked.
0: Yes? What do you want?
1: It's me, Aunt Mariah. George Carver. Don't you remember me?
0: Well, land of Goshen, boy. Of course I do. I just didn't know it was you. You've grown like a weed. Now you come on in here, you hear? Your Uncle Andy will want to see you, too. How've you been, boy?
2: And then it was the 13-mile walk to Diamond Grove for a visit with the Carvers. Uncle Moses was past 70 now and still working his fields. Aunt Susan was frail and stayed close to the house.
3: I can remember how you looked that morning, George. Just a little fellow you were, starting out all alone to go to school. And now here you are going to college.
4: I reckon now you're getting all those questions answered you used to ask me when you was a little tyke.
1: Yes, Aunt Susan. But there's always more questions, more to be learned.
2: He slept for four nights in his mother's old cabin, still standing not far from the Carver's house. Then he was on the train, speeding through the night to Highland College. His money was almost gone, but his spirit soared as never before. Finally, he was standing before those beautiful red college buildings. Inside, just waiting for him, was all the education and opportunities he had worked so long and hard to obtain. He joined the long line waiting to see the principal. Finally, it was his turn. He stepped forward.
5: Yes?
1: I'm George W. Carver. I've come to enroll at Highland.
5: There must be some mistake.
1: But I have your letter here, sir. It says that...
5: I don't care what it says. You didn't tell me you were a Negro. We don't take Negroes here.
2: Day had turned to night, and the wind blew cold. But George didn't feel the wind. He felt only the terrible, stinging hurt deep inside him. He wanted to run away from this place, this scene of his humiliation and defeat. But he couldn't run. He had no more money. What could he do? Where would he sleep tonight?
6: Oh, Aunt Carol, don't you hate to leave our story here? George is in such a terrible fix.
7: I know what you mean, Uncle Dan, but we have no choice. Our time's up.
6: Well, boys and girls, just be sure to join us next time for the second exciting episode about George Washington Carver. It's called... Why the Peanut?
7: And keep mailing your jokes and riddles to us at Your Story Hour, Box 366, Medina, Medina, Ohio, 44258.
6: Until we meet again, keep smiling.
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7: This is Aunt Carol.

As the New World was discovered by Columbus in 1492, two men were born on this side of the Atlantic who would have a powerful impact on the shaping of Protestantism in Britain, Latimer and Cranmer. Hugh Latimer was born in 1491, here in the small village of Thurcaston, just north of Leicester, a similar area that John Wycliffe would have worked just over a century before. His father was a farmer, and yet despite their humble occupation, he made sure that Latimer stayed in school and got an education, a vital decision that would take him far in life. He enrolled in Cambridge University at the age of 14, and in 1510 was elected a fellow here at Clare College. He was at the time an ardent papist and preached passionately against men such as Luther and Melanchthon for 7 years. His belief in Catholic teachings was great, and his zeal in the divine mission of the papacy was unshakable. So what turned this pillar of papism into a pillar of Protestantism? An encounter with a man by the name of Thomas Bilney, who afterwards would visit him, even coming to the confessional booth to speak with him, and he eventually changed his views. The two men would later go and visit the sick and imprisoned in Cambridge together. Latimer went on to become the royal chaplain and the bishop here in Worcester, advocating for papal reform and denouncing the clergy who did not own

a Bible, or the parishioners who could not even recite the Lord's Prayer. His clarion call to reform ended him in prison in 1539, but he was spared the stake by the intervention of Thomas Cromwell. He remained in prison until the death of Henry VIII, when Edward VI released him from prison. He would never ever hold the high office of bishop again, but continued to preach regularly, where audiences enjoyed his preaching, which was known for its wit, its intelligence, and its biblical nature. When Edward VI died on July the 6th, 1553, England was thrown into turmoil. Lady Jane Grey ascended the throne, but only had it for 9 days before Mary Tudor took the throne. Despite initial favor toward the reformers, her intentions of making England a Catholic nation soon became clear. Mary ordered the arrest of Latimer, and word reached him that his captors were on their way, offering him an opportunity to escape, but he chose not to. As he passed Smithfield on his way to London, he commented, "This place has long groaned for my life." Imprisoned here at the Tower of London, he met Nicholas Ridley, Bishop of London, and Thomas Cranmer, Archbishop of Canterbury. In March of 1554, they were tried here in Oxford, where Latimer was asked whether the natural body of Christ was in the sacrament, to which he responded, "Our Savior's body is in heaven, whither he departed at the ascension." He went on to explain that the change at communion was not in the bread, but in the heart of the believer. He and Ridley were sentenced to death, and on the 16th of October, they were brought to the place of their execution outside Balliol College. Here, a cross marks the ground of the exact spot where they were burned to death. Before the flames, they shared an embrace, and Ridley said to Latimer, "Be of good cheer, brother. God will either assuage the fury of the flames or strengthen us to endure it." Latimer then responded, "Be of good comfort, Master Ridley, and play the man. We shall this day, by God's grace, light a candle in England, as I trust in God, shall never be put out." History says that Latimer died soon after, but Ridley died a slow and painful death. The cost of their death was just over £1.05, but the real result was the overthrow of Romanism here in England. The entire country was appalled by a religion that had to resort to such brutal methods in order to sustain itself. As we contemplate their life and their death, the real question for us though is, does the light that they lit at their death still burn in our lives and our witness today?

0: God, the great I am, is in control of every event. When you are worried and feel vulnerable and stuck in a situation, turn to Jesus. Feel the power of His glory and grace. There is nothing to be afraid of, because He will give you the strength to break free from fear. Almighty God, I know You will guide me through the tough times. Help me to cast aside my doubts and face the future with hope. Matthew 14 verse 27 says, "But Jesus immediately said to them, 'Take courage, it is I. Don't be afraid.'" Stay with us here at WZOL for your stress relief for the day.
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4: Hi, boys and girls, this is Uncle Dan.
5: And I'm Aunt Carol. Welcome, everyone.
4: We're so glad you joined us today for the second half of our story about George Washington Carver.
5: As you may remember from last time, one freezing December night when George was just a baby, he, his mother, and his older sister were kidnapped by some men known as the Night Riders.
4: These Night Riders would kidnap slaves and take them into the southern states, where they would sell them for a high price.
5: But George's owner, Moses Carver, was able to get George back by trading his racehorse for him.
4: Now the Carvers were kind people. They gave George a good home until he was 14.
5: George then moved to the nearby town of Neosho, Missouri, to attend a school for black people.
4: For about the next 10 years, he moved from town to town, from state to state, working a few months at a time until at last he completed high school.
5: We'll find out if George was able to find a way to continue his education in college in today's story, Why the Peanut.
6: At last, after difficult years of work and study,

0: George Carver had finished high school, and now he was going to college. In the summer, before time for college to start, he made a nostalgic trip back to his boyhood home to visit the kindly old Aunt Mariah and Uncle Andy and Moses and Susan Carver. Then the trip back to Kansas, and finally he was standing expectantly before the principal of Highland College with his letter of acceptance in his hand.
1: Yes?
2: I'm George W. Carver, sir. I've come to enroll at Highland.
1: There must be some mistake.
2: But I have your letter here, sir. It says...
1: I don't care what it says. You didn't tell me you were a Negro. We don't take Negroes here.
0: Day had turned to night, and the wind blew cold. But George didn't feel the wind. He felt only the terrible, stinging hurt deep inside him. He walked on and on, trying to sort out his thoughts. What should he do now? He wanted to leave this town, this place of his humiliation and defeat, but his money was gone. He would have to stay here for now and work. Rake yards, wash and iron clothes, cook, anything until he could get enough money to leave. Finally, in weary, bitter exhaustion, George crept into a barn, and slowly a troubled sleep overtook him. The next day...
3: Good morning. I understand you're looking for work.
2: Yes, sir. I can do most anything.
3: My name's Frank Beeler. I have a fruit farm just outside town, and I could use some help with the picking.
2: I can pick fruit.
3: You got yourself a job. You can ride out to the farm with me and begin work immediately.
2: Good morning, Mr. Beeler.
3: Good morning, George. The first thing we'll do today is mend that west fence. Then, if there's time, I want you to go with me to the west. Now, this morning, George, I'd like you to take the man and start picking in the east orchard.
2: Yes, sir.
0: George threw himself into his work, trying to forget the hurt and disappointment. But somehow, this time, he couldn't. Always before, he had had the courage to meet the obstacles in his path. But this time, hurt and discouragement seemed to destroy his spirit. The Beelers felt sorry for George and tried to draw him into their circle of friends.
3: Tomorrow's Sunday, and the wife and I were wondering if you'd like to go to church with us.
2: Oh, yes, sir. I'd like that, Mr. Beeler.
4: My husband has told me about your experience at the college, George. I'd like you to know we don't approve of what they did. But the question is, what are you going to do now?
2: I don't know, Mrs. Beeler. I don't know.
3: Of course, you can stay and work here on our farm as long as you want to. You seem to have a way with living things.
2: Thank you, sir.
4: Have you ever thought of having a farm of your own?
2: Oh, no. I couldn't do that. Not now. As you know, I don't have enough money to buy a farm.
4: Well, you wouldn't have to buy a farm. You could homestead.
2: Homestead?
4: Yes, the land in western Kansas. They call the Great American Desert. It's free to anyone who'll farm it for 5 years.
2: I don't know, Mrs. Beeler.
3: Now, our son, Frank, is homesteading in western Kansas. He started a store. Now there's even a little town there named after him. Beeler. I'm sure he'd show you how to get started if you'd go out there.
4: If you're interested, George, I'll write Frank and I'll let him know you're coming.
2: I'll think it over. And thank you for your kind offer.
0: Think it over he did. And soon, with the supplies needed to work the prairie sod, George started west. He found 160 acres of free land 2 miles south of Beeler, and there, with the help of Frank Beeler, George built his sod house, moved in, and got down to the serious business of prairie farming. All his life, George had had to rough it, but he was hardly prepared for the tough life of a prairie farmer. During the winter, fierce blizzards shrieked down from the north, snowing so hard a man could become lost and frozen to death a few feet from his front door. In the spring, crops would grow straight and tall, only to wither from the heat of scorching hot summer winds and cloudless burning skies. The solitude and the slow cadence of passing seasons began to heal George.

0: revived his wounded spirit, and gradually a strong desire to try again returned to haunt him. Thus it was that after about 2 years, he left the Kansas prairie and, traveling first east and then north, came to the little town of Winterset, Iowa. Here, after church one Sunday, Dr. John Milholland and his wife befriended George and invited him to their home. That afternoon, as Mrs. Milholland sat down to the piano and began to play, memories of dreams and forgotten ambitions flooded over George. The voice of Aunt Mariah Watkins came out of the past to echo again in his memory.
1: Someday you must be like Lizzie. Go out and learn all you can. Then come back and teach our people. They're starving for learning. Starving for learning.
0: And he knew he must try again to enter college. A teacher from Simpson College at Indianola, Iowa, wrote,
2: "He came to Indianola with a satchel full of poverty and a burning zeal to know everything."
0: Dr. Edmund Holmes looked at the young black man standing nervously before him, then again at papers George Carver had placed on his desk. Finally, he spoke.
3: "Your records clearly indicate your qualifications for college. Welcome to Simpson."
4: "Thank you, sir."
0: And with those few words, George was admitted to college. He registered for such classes as mathematics, composition, grammar, and entomology. But more than anything else, he wanted to study art. Since his boyhood on the Carver's Missouri farm, George had drawn pictures with anything available, juice from pokeberries or just a sharp stick, carefully duplicating the flowers that he so loved. In great excitement and expectation, he presented himself to Miss Budd, the art teacher.
5: "We'll give you a chance to see if you have what it takes to be an artist. You may paint for 2 weeks. At that time, I will examine your work and determine if you should continue. George, I've called you to my office because I felt I owed it to you to discuss your painting with you."
4: "You mean you think I'm not good enough?"
5: "No, George. In fact, your paintings of cactus and flowers are some of the finest I've ever seen. You have great talent, and that's the problem."
4: "What do you mean?"
5: "I mean, what are your plans for the future?"
4: "To paint, to be an artist."
5: "George, I'm going to be frank with you. At best, very few artists can earn a living from their artwork. You're a Negro. You stand almost no chance to be a financially successful artist."
4: "I can earn my living doing other work."
5: "I have a suggestion. I think you should give it some consideration."
4: "Yes?"
5: "I took the liberty of showing some of your pictures of plants to my father, and I told him of your interest and skill with plants. He's a professor of horticulture at Iowa Agricultural College at Ames. He believes you would have a great future in agriculture. He thinks you should come to Ames. So do I."
0: Give up his dreams of becoming an artist? Of maybe studying in Paris? It was a terrible decision for George. During the weeks and months to come, it weighed heavily on his mind. Finally, he knew what he must do. He set out for Ames and arrived with the semester already in progress. No one knew of an available room for the new student.
3: "What's this I hear about no room being available for Carver?"
6: "Well, I've checked everywhere, Professor Wilson, and everything seems to be full."
3: "Well, send him here to me. He can have my office. We'll start right now to move my books and papers upstairs. And you see to it a cot and chest are brought in here this very afternoon."
6: "Yes, sir, Professor Wilson. Right away."
0: And so George moved into the office of the man who in 6 years was to go to Washington to serve as Secretary of Agriculture under Presidents McKinley, Theodore Roosevelt, and William H. Taft. George poured himself heart and soul into his studies, and in 1894 graduated near the top of his class, earning a Bachelor of Science degree with a thesis entitled Plants as Modified by Man.
7: "Congratulations, George. What do you think you'll do now? Do you have a job?"
4: "Yes and no. I was offered a job by a florist, but I didn't take it. I didn't struggle for my education in order to arrange flowers for the day."
7: "Maybe you ought to stay and I'll work on your master's degree."
4: "Maybe. I have applied for a job as assistant botanist to Dr. Pamel at the college experiment station.

0: but I'm not counting on it. After all, there'll be many qualified applicants, and there's never been a colored man on the faculty before.
1: Oh, I think you stand a good chance of getting the job. Good luck to you, George.
2: Come in. Oh, come in, Carver. Have a chair.
0: Thank you, Dr. Pamela.
2: I called you in because I want to know what your plans are.
0: Well, I thought maybe some school might give me a job teaching.
2: Oh, well, I should hope not. Because I have a job for you, I want you to be my assistant. How would you like to take charge of the greenhouse?
0: Oh, I would. I would indeed. And thank you very much, sir.
3: Dr. Pamel considered George one of his most brilliant students. And for his part, George felt amply rewarded with his new job. He was soon hybridizing whole families of fruits and plants, rendering them resistant to fungus attack, and at the same time working on his master's degree, which he received in 1896. He loved his work, and for the first time in his life, he began to feel happy and content. Yet sometimes in the stillness of night, or on his daily pre-dawn walks, he would ask himself,
0: "Is this really God's plan for me? Am I doing all I can for my people? If only I could be sure."
3: Then one day, a letter was placed on George's desk. It was from Tuskegee, Alabama. He opened it and read,
0: "I cannot offer you money, position, or fame. I offer you in their place work, hard work. The task of bringing a people from degradation, poverty, and waste to full manhood."
3: The letter was from Booker T. Washington. At last, George Carver knew God's plan for him.
4: Hi again. We'll return to our story in just a moment. But first, we want to let you know that we have many other stories about famous people who've made a positive difference, like George Washington Carver. These are available on cassette and some on CD.
5: Now, we know from all the letters you kids send us that you love the stories. But moms and dads, do you know that in addition to being great entertainment, teachers and homeschooling parents tell us that our dramatized stories make history come alive for their kids? They're kind of like that proverbial spoonful of sugar that makes the medicine go down.
4: Mm-hmm.
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4: And now, to make a great thing even better, we've developed activity books to go along with many of our albums.
5: That's right. 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
4: which contains stories about Thomas Edison, Alexander Graham Bell, Booker T. Washington, the Wright brothers, Benjamin Franklin, just to name a few.
5: Well, now we also offer a 3-ring binder full of activities keyed to each story.
4: There are puzzles, coloring pages, quizzes, hidden pictures, and all sorts of fun things to do that expand the learning experience.
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5: If you'd like more information about our historical stories and our activity books, just visit our website at yourstoryhour.org. 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You can read our entire catalog right there.
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4: Once again, our number is 1-800-987-7879.
5: But right now, it's time to find out just what happens next in today's story, Why the Peanut?
3: The train huffed and puffed its way along the endless silver rails, traveling farther and farther south. Outside his window, George Carver witnessed the unchanging panorama of an endless sea of white cotton, dotted here and there with the leaning, drab, one-room shanties of the people even now bent low harvesting the crop. Their black faces came up for only a moment to look at the passing train. But that was time enough for George to see the helpless, tired longing in their eyes. The enormity of the task before him was overwhelming, but these were his people. And so, in a reply to Dr. Washington's offer of a $1,500 annual salary, George had written,
0: "To this end, I have been preparing myself for these many years."

0: Whoa. Well, here we are, Professor Carver. I'll take your bags to your room and then show you to Dr. Washington's office.
1: George slowly surveyed the campus of Tuskegee Institute. Surrounding him on every side was only sand and bare yellow clay, with gullies so deep a horse could be lost in them. The buildings were all frame shacks, except for one new one of homemade brick. Presently, he was ushered into Dr. Booker T. Washington's office.
2: What do you think about school?
3: There seems to be much yet to be done.
2: Yes, there is. But we've made a start.
3: And a good start. I only hope I may be helpful.
2: I can teach our students to read and write, to make a shoe, to build. Oh, no doubt you've noticed our brick building. Every brick of it was made with our own hands. I can teach them that. But I can't teach them to grow food. And so they starve. That's your job, George Carver. Teach them to grow food.
3: With God's help, I will do that.
2: Look out that window. See that churn under that tree? That's your dairy. So far, your department is just a plan on paper, and your lab is in your head.
3: It's a start. I'll manage.
2: You'll have 13 students in your class. Reluctant students, because all they know about farming is back-breaking, unrewarding labor.
3: I will endeavor to show them farming is both interesting and rewarding.
1: And so, a few mornings later, 13 students followed Professor Carver to the school junk heap.
3: This looks like just a pile of junk to you. You do not see a laboratory here, but it nevertheless exists. I want you to pull out of here all of the bottles, pans, jar lids, flat irons, wire, metal, and boxes you find.
1: Exhausting all the possibilities of the school dump, they moved into town, scavenging from every back alley and junk pile in sight. Finally, it was all assembled, and then before their eyes, a miracle happened. Ink bottles with a cork and a string for a wick became Bunsen burners. Old and chipped bottles were turned into beakers and retorts. Jar lids held chemicals, and a lantern provided light for the microscope. Then George Carver turned his attention to the apparently worthless, cottoned-out 20 acres the Institute called a farm. One day, he took the class out to the kitchen garbage pile and explained.
3: They say this is the worst land in all Alabama. And I think they're right. Yet every poor farmer for hundreds of miles around has land almost as poor. They can't afford to buy fertilizer, so we must use this 20 acres as an object lesson. We here must show them how to rebuild their soil using the resources available to them. On my walk this morning, I passed this garbage pile. As you can see, growing out of the midst of the garbage is one of the best pumpkin vines to be found. Notice the fine, fat pumpkins. We throw away every day some of the richest plant food. It's there in the garbage pile. It's in the woods as leaf mold, and in the hollows as muck. It's all around us as weeds. We're going to gather up this free fertilizer and put it into a compost pile. In the spring, we'll spread it on the soil.
1: And in the spring, he announced to the class they would plant not cotton, as everyone expected, but instead...
3: Cowpeas.
4: Cowpeas?
5: What are they good for?
3: Most plants rob the soil of the nitrogen so necessary for plant growth. Cotton uses large quantities of nitrogen, while cowpeas, as do other legumes, have the ability to put nitrogen back into the soil.
1: In 1896, the 20 acres had yielded 5 bales of cotton and 120 bushels of sweet potatoes. But the second year, production was 265 bushels of sweet potatoes per acre. And when cotton was planted, the yield was an unheard-of 500-pound bale per acre. Farmers, black and white, and students alike were astounded. Soon, the small class of 13 grew to 76. And on the third Tuesday of every month, 25 to 50 farmers came to the Farmers Institute to learn from George Carver. But even this, he realized, was woe.

0: Alabama's impoverished tenant farmers. Now he could do more than tell them what to do. He could show them. He slept in their cabins and ate at their tables, often providing much of the food. Over and over again, he would tell them,
1: "Set aside a little of your ground for a vegetable garden. A good garden will free you from the plantation store. Save your money. Save just a nickel every working day. And at the end of a year, you can buy 3 acres and have a little cash left. Give your ground rest from cotton. Plant sweet potatoes for 3 years. This will give you food for your tables all year, and the potato vines can be fed to your animals. Then when you plant cotton again, your yield will be greatly increased."
0: Along with the advice, he gave them seeds and showed them how to plant and care for the new crops. Often, before their astonished eyes, he would eat a red, ripe tomato. You see, they thought tomatoes were poison and not fit for food. He showed them how to make soap. And from sweet potatoes too stringy to eat, he made a superior starch. He taught them to preserve their food and to beautify their drab dwellings with paint made from native red and yellow clays. He passed out flower seeds with this advice:
1: "Plant these in your dooryard. A flower is God's silent messenger."
0: And every day he wore a flower in his lapel.
2: "Are we making any progress with the farmers, George?"
1: "Yes. It's slow, but I think some are beginning to understand the value of crop rotation and fertilization."
2: "King cotton has a stranglehold on them. That's the only cash crop they've ever grown, or ever planned to grow."
1: "I can't hope to change their minds about cotton, but something's coming that will. The boll weevil."
2: "Yeah, I've heard about that little bug.
1: It's already eaten its way across Texas cotton fields and will soon be here. There's no stopping it."
2: "What are you suggesting the farmers do?"
1: "Plant peanuts."
3: "Goobers?"
2: "Monkey food, they call it."
1: "Yes, I know. But peanuts are a good food, and they produce well on their cottoned-out soil. Already some farmers are growing them."
4: "Dr. Carver?"
1: "Yes, ma'am. Please come in and sit down." "Now, what can I do for you?"
4: "I'm a widow, and I have a farm outside town a ways. I heard you talk one day about growing peanuts, so I planted them, and they grew good just like you said. But what do I do now? There's nobody wants to buy them."
0: George didn't know how to answer the woman, nor the other farmers who came to him with the same problem. He felt heartsore and guilty. He had not foreseen this problem. He must develop a market for the peanut. In the solitude of his beloved woodland, he was to ask this question:
1: "Mr. Creator, why did you make the peanut?"
0: And with the Lord and a handful of peanuts, he went back to his lab and set to work to find the answer. Soon he was demonstrating a wealth of new products, all made from peanuts. Candy and peanut butter, flour, ink, dyes, shoe polish, creosote, salve, shaving cream, fine quality paper from the skins of peanuts, soil conditioner, insulating board, fuel briquettes, and imitation marble were just a few of the over 300 products he eventually developed from the lowly peanut. At last, the stranglehold of King Cotton was broken as farmers, black and white, began to benefit from the new markets created. And what of the man who had accomplished all this? Did he acquire wealth, fame, position? Fame, yes. Scientists, statesmen, kings, and common people the world over sought his advice and help. Henry Ford used to come regularly to Tuskegee to visit his friend George Carver. Congress listened spellbound for hours as he explained the marvels of the peanut. He had the friendship of Presidents Teddy Roosevelt, Calvin Coolidge, and Franklin Delano Roosevelt. Did he acquire wealth? Thomas Edison offered him a yearly salary exceeding $100,000. But George Carver turned down this and many other appealing offers of money over the

0: Years. And what about position? Years before, in a letter to Booker T. Washington, he had written,
1: "No individual has any right to come into the world and go out of it without leaving behind him distinct and legitimate reasons for having passed through it. I pray my work at Tuskegee becomes my reason for living."
0: And indeed it did become his reason for living. For in spite of many offers to work in modern, expensively furnished laboratories, he worked the rest of his life at Tuskegee for the original salary of $1,500 a year. And much of this he gave to deserving students or returned back to the college. But in a larger sense, who is wealthier than he who has God and his fellow man for his friends? And who can have a higher position than he who gives himself to improve the lives of people the world over? Surely, in this sense, George Washington Carver reached the pinnacle of human success.
2: He was quite a man, wasn't he, Uncle Dan?
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2: Bye for now.
4: This has been Your Story Hour, building for a better tomorrow.
2: This is Aunt Carol.
3: And Uncle Dan saying,
2: goodbye, everyone. See you again next time.

0: Jesús dijo: Yo soy la luz del mundo. El que me sigue no andará en tinieblas, sino que tendrá la luz de la vida.
1: Some people say you are what you eat, but maybe they should be saying you are what you think. Just like we need to be careful what kind of food we put into our bodies, we need to guard what kind of thoughts we put into our minds.
2: From Philippians 4, verse 8. Whatever is true, whatever is noble, whatever is right, whatever is pure, whatever is lovely, whatever is admirable, if anything is excellent or praiseworthy, think about such things.